0: Prices rose 4.2% in May from a year earlier, posting their third straight monthly increase. Prices have now risen faster than wages for several months. Families are dipping into savings, and more people are falling behind on credit card bills. You're listening to NPR News from Washington. Canada's Prime Minister Mark Carney says a new bridge across the Detroit River that President Trump threatened to block may take longer to open than anticipated. A ribbon-cutting ceremony for the Gordie Howe International Bridge, which is jointly owned by Canada and Michigan, is set to take place on Friday. But the White House now says a timeline to open the bridge to traffic has not been finalized. A warming climate could mean hailstones will get larger and do more costly property damage. Texas Public Radio's David Martin Davies has more.
1: U.S. losses from hailstorms have increased fivefold since 2008, according to Victor Gensini, a professor of meteorology at Northern Illinois University.
2: Last year in the United States alone, hail did over $50 billion in insured loss.
1: He says there's evidence that the warming atmosphere creates more powerful thunderstorms and stronger updrafts.
2: So that's the air that's rushing upward towards outer space. As those updrafts get stronger, it suspends these hailstones.
1: But the bigger hailstones eventually come crashing down. Gensini says hail could get 75% larger as climate change continues. For NPR News, I'm David Martin Davies in San Antonio.
0: Veteran Japanese politician Yohei Kono has died at 89. As chief cabinet secretary in 1993, Kono issued a historic apology to Asian women for sexual abuses by Japan's wartime military. His statement acknowledged Japanese military involvement in forcing women into work at frontline brothels. The apology led to Japan's broader acknowledgement of wartime atrocities in 1995. 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
9: Sometimes a fruit can be so much more than a hit of sugar and vitamin C. When I moved to my current home in the East End of London, the new neighbourhood was a bit less gentrified than my old one. It's less clean, less green, and harder to get a decent cup of coffee. But what it has in cartloads is fruit. And not just the boring supermarket ones. Exotic ones that are a taste of home for many South Asian diaspora locals who crave a decent mango. The highly perfumed and much prized Quasars and Alfonsos are normally in season right now. And the boxes are handed over to me with a conspiratorial smile that says, yeah, I know and you know that these beauties are the good stuff. If I'm ever feeling jaded, I just have to remember that it took me half a lifetime to chance upon these fruits. And that gives me hope that maybe there are lots of similar wonders just around the next corner when I choose to explore. I'm Marnie Chesterton from the BBC World Service. This is Unexpected Elements.

0: and around the corner in a global sense, I'm joined by this week's panel of science broadcasters. In Singapore, we have Sandy Ong. Hello.
1: Hi, Marnie. Ni hao.
0: And also from Nairobi, Kenya, joining us is Michael Koloki. Hello, Michael.
2: How about you, Marnie?
0: So I've talked about mangoes before on this show, because although some varieties are available all year round, now is mango season, and it is as much a part of my calendar as Christmas and spring. And much as I'm happy to derail any show into the subject of food, this is a science show, and not just a science show. We are an international show and tell of unexpected science stories, complete with audio archive, a special guest dropping in, and it's all inspired by one event in the news. And yes, my mango chat is foreshadowing to this week's news story.
3: It's peak mango season, and normally many of London's high streets are flooded with Alfonsos, known as the king of mangoes. But this year, sellers say there are fewer around and prices are up.
4: The primary cause for the shortage is that the early rains in India have significantly brought down crop yields.
5: They're not as fibrous as, say, like the mangoes you get in your supermarket. They're definitely not sour.
6: It's just like a mango on turbo boost.
5: If the French have Beaujolais, we've got our mangoes.
0: Yes, I've already noticed its absence in the London markets, but this is the news that India's prized Alfonso mango crop is at its lowest level in decades. So exports are down thanks to the conflict in the Middle East, which has disrupted global air routes. But the main thing is industry crop reports that state that adverse weather conditions in parts of India have led to low production of the prized fruit. So in some areas, the crop loss is as staggering as 85 to 95%. And the likely reason behind this is the El Niño weather phenomenon, which has caused hotter than usual weather in April and May, leading the fruits to spoil. And we're going to be talking more about El Niño later on in the show. But before we get into the stories, turns out we also have a mango farmer on the panel, Michael.
2: Yes, actually, I have a fruit farm and I grow mangoes among some of the fruits that I grow. I should say, I don't have the Alfonso variety. We have other varieties, but I have seen a difference in the harvest period. Change has been subtle compared to India, but the difference is still having effects.
0: Okay, thanks for the insight, Michael. It's worrying that these changes, we can see them happening in real time. So, yes, mango devastation, which obviously means personal devastation, Sandy, for me. Where are you going to take us from here?
1: Right. So Alfonso might be the king of mangoes, but I like to take things one level up and talk about another Asian native that's known as the king of fruits, the durian.
0: Sandy, last time I was in Singapore, amazingly, they have signs up on the subway telling you not to eat durian, don't they?
1: That's right. In the subway, in hotels, at the airport. They're banned in quite a lot of places, and that's because they have a really pungent smell. So for those of you who aren't familiar with durian, it's this green-coloured fruit that's about the size of a coconut or slightly larger. But hands down, the most distinctive feature of the durian is its smell. Some would say stench. I know some people have compared it to rotten onions, raw sewage, turpentine, even gas leaks. But all that aside, it turns out that the durian, specifically the waste bits that aren't eaten, they might one day help us charge our electronic devices.
0: Oh, that's fascinating.
1: A couple of years ago, a team of researchers from the University of Sydney in Australia published a paper in the Journal of Energy Storage. And in this paper, they described how they came up with a novel method for extracting biowaste from durian to create supercapacitors.
0: And remind me, what are supercapacitors?
1: Supercapacitors are devices that store energy. So they're somewhat similar to batteries in that sense. But how they store and release energy is actually very different. So think of batteries as marathon runners. They can store a lot of energy for long periods of time, where supercapacitors are more like sprinters. They deliver short bursts of energy really quickly. And because of that, supercapacitors are good for use in things like camera flashes, defibrillators, you know, those devices that people use to shock people's hearts in emergencies, and backup devices that let you respond to electric outages. So in a supercapacitor, you build up charge between two metal plates, and they're called electrodes. So to help these plates store as much charge as possible, scientists use porous materials to make them. And these are so good because the more pores you have, the more surface area you have, which help to maximize charge storage. Now, recently in the last 5 to 10 years, scientists have started experimenting with something called aerogels. Aerogels are a solid carbon foam material. So they're 99.8% air, which makes them the lightest solid material on Earth. But I caveat all this to say that the big drawback of these materials is that they're pretty expensive, which is why there's now a lot of interest in using low or zero cost organic waste instead.
0: Ah, low zero cost organic waste. I'm assuming this is where the durian and the jackfruit come in.
1: Exactly. So it turns out that these fruits, especially their inedible spongy inner cores, are really good candidates for aerogel supercapacitors. And that's because they have a really porous structure. Plus, they're super lightweight as well. And what they did was they used these fruit-derived aerogels to build electrodes. And when they did that, they found that they stored energy much better than existing supercapacitors. And they did all of that for a fraction of the cost.
0: Oh, this sounds like a win-win-win. Are they being used now?
1: Sadly, not yet. When you use fruit as your raw material, it really isn't easy to get consistent quality because, as you know, fruit varies from season to season, country to country, which affects things like your sugar content, the fiber structure, and so on. So for now, fruit-based supercapacitors remain just a promising lab discovery.
0: Oh, well, it's good to know that they've got that far to be lab discovery. I would love to have fruit-based electronics. Now, Michael, we've been talking fruits inspired by the devastation to the Alfonso mango crop. What fruit direction are you taking us down next?
2: Well, Marnie, fruits got me thinking about lemons, which I actually also have on my farm. And lemons got me thinking about a discovery by astronomers at the end of last year. Now, they have found what appears to be perhaps one of the strangest known worlds in the universe. And Michael Zhang and his colleagues at the University of Chicago in the United States spotted an odd planet when they were going about their research. And they spotted it using the James Webb Space Telescope.
0: Okay, what makes this planet odd and how does it connect to lemons?
2: So let's start off with the planet's shape. It is actually an oblong, lemon-like shape.
0: Yes, that is odd. In my experience, most planets tend to be spherical. How did it end up this way?
2: Well, the planet actually, it orbits a rapidly spinning neutron star called a pulsar. Now, it happens to be quite close to its host star, which is a very massive star, actually, Marnie. So scientists think that the gravity of this huge star pulled this planet into this lemon-like shape. Now, unfortunately, though, it doesn't have a fruity name. It's actually called, get this, TSR J2322-2650b.
0: Catchy.
2: That's the name of the planet.
0: Does it have any lemon-like qualities?
2: Maybe not lemon-like, but it is very odd and unique. You know, as well as its odd shape, scientists noticed something else quite interesting. When they measured the spectrum of light coming from it, it did not show the expected water and carbon dioxide. Instead, Marnie, scientists believe it has molecules of carbon in its atmosphere, which is very unusual. Now, it is likely that this atmospheric carbon creates soot clouds that float through the air, and it is possible that the clouds could condense and form, get this, diamonds. Diamond.
0: So a lemon shape and an atmosphere filled with diamonds forming out of a soot cloud, that sounds unique to me. Is this a rare find?
2: Absolutely. I think it would be deemed as quite a rare find. And a planetary atmosphere like this has really never been spotted before. Now, Michael Zhang, who I mentioned earlier as one of the team from the University of Chicago, who came across this planet, he explained that in order to have molecular carbon in the atmosphere, you have to get rid of pretty much everything else, all of the oxygen, all of the nitrogen. Now, this is because usually carbon will bind to other atoms like oxygen to create carbon dioxide, for example. But that has not happened in this case. And it has even more stranger features, Marnie. You know, a full year on the planet, that is the amount of time it takes to complete one full orbit around its host star, lasts only 7.8 hours. Can you imagine that? Now, Zhang himself describes the planet as a sort of evil lemon, as it is probably, you know, deep red with clouds of graphite in the atmosphere. But for now, Marnie, this evil lemon remains a mystery.
0: Ah, okay. So we've got a lemon-shaped planet with an atmosphere full of graphite and diamonds. It certainly sounds like something out of a sci-fi film. Thank you so much, Michael. For extra fruitiness, can I share with you that the massive dust cloud at the centre of the Milky Way, known as Sagittarius B2, contains a vast amount of something called ethyl formate, or ethyl formate, which is a key chemical that makes up the taste of raspberries. So, still to come on the show, vegetables that aren't, but that might be immortal. That's coming up after this.
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0: You're listening to Unexpected Elements from the BBC World Service, where this week we've been focused on the fruit and veg section of science, inspired by the headline of the loss of most of the prized Alfonso mango crop, which got us thinking sea cucumbers. You may think this link is tenuous when I reveal that these are creatures, not one of your five a day. Yes, they are in fact animals, but I know you'll forgive us when you hear that, according to a new study, they might be immortal. To tell us more, we're joined by Dr. Annie Mercier from the Memorial University of Newfoundland. Annie, welcome to the show.
1: Thank you for having me.
0: Sea cucumbers. I know that you've spent decades studying them. Just to clarify, are they called sea cucumbers because they live in the sea and they look like cucumbers?
1: Yeah, I would think that's probably the case. Most of them do look like a sea cucumber in the sense that they're cylinders. But yeah, some of them are not looking like cucumbers at all. Many of them have tentacles, and some of them are kind of sticky, slimy. There's all sorts of different textures and different colors. Some of them are brown, orange, yellow.
0: Okay. Now, I want to start with your newly published research. And in that, you've studied amputated fragments of sea cucumbers for more than 3 years. What brought you to start studying discarded bits of sea cucumber?
1: It kind of dates back quite a while ago. This lab member actually noticed that on the sides of a glass tank, there were still some bits and pieces of a formerly present sea cucumber there. And that's quite normal because a little bit like sea stars, sea urchins, they all have these tiny 2 feet or podia. And when you take them away from a surface, sometimes these tiny podia actually tear off and they stay on the surface because they were really tightly attached. But the weird thing about these were that they had been there for days and weeks and still hung on to the side of the tank where they should have degraded because they were just bits of flesh. And we said, you know, we need to grow them, put them aside and see how long they will actually be maintained looking very fresh and all that. And so that went on for several months and eventually several years. And we said, you know, there's something weird there.
0: Okay. Because, you know, if I, heaven forbid, lost a toe, I know exactly what would happen to the toe, and it certainly wouldn't carry on living its independent life from me. It would disintegrate. Do we know why these discarded feet didn't just die? Why they stay alive?
1: That's probably the main question that we have right now. So now that we're sure that there's no doubt about the fact that they do survive, in what form is it really alive or not? That's why we kind of fondly call them zombies, because we're not sure exactly what type of life this is. Some of these fragments actually grew. So we're like, there's metabolism of some sort happening there. They were also integrating some nutrients from the seawater, so absorbing nutrients. Why is probably a multi-layered, and we've not discovered the full underlying mechanisms yet.
0: I mean, how long do sea cucumbers live? And can these fragments, if you left them and they had an okay time, do they eventually grow an entire new sea cucumber?
1: We've studied them for 3 years and beyond. So it doesn't seem like a means of reproduction, but it's probably an artifact of a really remarkable capacity that this particular species has. They do have the capacity when they expel their internal organs to regrow them. They have the capacity to split in two, and then each half will become a new individual, a clone, two clones. We know that sea cucumbers are long-lived. They have been proposed to not necessarily die of old age. There's this story going on about sea cucumbers, especially the northern cold water species, where it's hard to see any of these actually dying. So they live long, so in the order of decades and probably beyond a century. They're remarkable in many ways, but to have actual bits of tissues continue to live on their own, that was kind of another thing altogether.
0: Annie, you've mentioned that these sea cucumbers have some quite impressive regenerative capacities. They can regenerate organs, right?
1: Yes, it's really well documented. They have what we call evisceration. So they might do this to actually distract a predator. So they let go of their internal organs to kind of keep the predator occupied as they move away. But by doing so, they end up being essentially an empty shell, an empty body. And so they do regrow them in a few days or weeks, and they will grow back their intestine, their gonad, and so forth. And some species are even known to do this seasonally. So there's kind of a cycle to kind of keep the energy lower in more difficult seasons. And some people say it's also to perhaps get rid of parasites in that way.
0: So the ultimate detox.
1: Yes, exactly. So let's grow back a fresh set of intestine and reproductive organs and all that. So that's part of the mystique, a little bit of sea cucumbers as well.
0: Right. Can you imagine if we were being mugged and our response was to take all of our internal organs and throw it at the people trying to steal your phone and run away?
1: Yes. Some species actually have specialized organs called Cuvierian tubules. There's like sticky white spaghetti-like organs that they throw from the backside to the predators, and the predators become entangled and they have to work out sometimes a number of hours just to get rid of this sticky spaghetti.
2: Annie, here in Singapore where I am and across Asia, especially in China, sea cucumbers are a highly prized delicacy. So I'm wondering, how many species of sea cucumber do we actually eat? And is our consumption of them causing any problems?
1: In terms of number of total species of sea cucumbers, we think around 1,800. And among those, about 80 to 90 are fished commercially. And yes, the commercial species are not doing so well, unfortunately. The intense fisheries are depleting populations, and they're not easy to come back from that exploitation. Hopefully, we can find solutions for the exploited species, because that's definitely a concern.
3: Annie, it seems that we have loads of sea cucumbers, all the way across from Singapore to Kenya to Canada. Say, how important are sea cucumbers to the ocean ecosystem?
1: They're extremely important. Ecologically speaking, different types of sea cucumbers actually can rework the sediment. So some of them are what we call deposit feeders, and they will actually sift the organic matter. And in doing so, they do something very similar to earthworms. So they kind of rework the sediment and they oxygenate the sediment. And there's also studies that have shown that the presence of sea cucumber is helpful in kind of managing the microbial communities. And so they discovered that if they remove the sea cucumbers, let's say from some coral reefs, then the corals have more disease.
0: Annie, I feel like we could carry on talking about sea cucumbers, but unfortunately we are out of time. So thank you so much for sharing everything you've shared and, spreading a world of sea cucumber wonder to Unexpected Elements listeners.
1: Well, it was a pleasure, and hopefully it makes everyone aware of them and keen to protect them, because they do need our protection to continue to have a beneficial role in the ocean.
0: So Alfonso mangoes and their shortage has led us via lemon exoplanets and durian electronic components to a glimpse of the eternal life offered by sea cucumber offcuts. Still to come on the show, a destructive African invasive, do plants ever die of old age, and did El Niño do for an ancient Peruvian civilization?
4: LPM is proud to sponsor Louisville City FC, professional men's soccer team, facing Brooklyn FC on Saturday, June 13th at 8 o'clock for Pride Night at Lynn Family Stadium. Ticket details and more at lucity.com.

0: Coming up after the news, why have Australian crayfish made themselves comfortable in rivers in southern Africa, and what are these invasives doing to their new homes? We discuss the life expectancy of a houseplant. If yours dies, maybe it was irregular watering, maybe it was just old age. Plus, with a strong El Nino forecast for the coming season, we look at how they shaped ancient Peruvian town planning over a millennium ago.
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2: BBC News with David Harper. The US military has launched a wave of new strikes on Iran after President Trump said American forces would hit the country hard. The US Defense Secretary Pete Hegseth said key facilities would be targeted after President Trump accused Tehran of taking too long to sign a peace deal. In response, Iran's military command has declared the Strait of Hormuz closed to all vessels and said any traffic will be targeted. But US Central Command has insisted that commercial ships are continuing to transit the waterway. The head of football's world governing body, FIFA, has defended the organisation of the World Cup a day before the tournament kicks off. Gianni Infantino said it was unfortunate that a top Somali referee had been barred from entering the US, but that FIFA couldn't control everything. Police in Northern Ireland have used water cannon during a second night of anti-immigration protests in and around the capital Belfast. It follows a knife attack allegedly by a Sudanese immigrant in which a man was badly injured. The US Justice Department has announced the seizure of 13 internet domains. It's alleged they are tied to fake consulting firms designed to recruit current or former US government and military employees to provide information to China. A US court handling Donald Trump's multi-billion dollar lawsuit against the BBC has thrown out a request from his legal team to replace the presiding judge. They'd argued the judge in the defamation suit couldn't be fair because he'd represented a company in a previous case against Mr. Trump. One of France's best-known stars, Patrick Bruel, has been placed under judicial investigation on several counts of rape and sexual abuse. The singer and actor denies the allegations against him. Pope Leo has celebrated a special mass at Barcelona's Sagrada Familia to inaugurate the Basilica's tallest tower. The event also marked the centenary of the death of its architect, Antoni Gaudí. King Felipe and Spain's Prime Minister were among the other dignitaries in attendance. BBC News.
0: This is Unexpected Elements from the BBC World Service. I'm Marnie Chesterton in the UK, and with me are a couple of tip-top science broadcasters. I say with me, but I do mean that in the spirit of radio and metaphor. Team, can you introduce yourselves? Name and location, please.
3: Sandy Young in Singapore.
4: And I'm Michael Kaloki in Nairobi, Kenya.
0: Each week, the team like to make space for a story that might otherwise pass us by. And it's often something that one of us brings from our part of the world to share with the global audience. Now, it doesn't have to fit in with the theme of the show, but there will be prizes if it does. And by prizes, I mean entirely pointless points. You can't use them, you can't sell them, you can't use them to get a prize. I don't know, you can't swap them for anything. Enticing, isn't it, Michael? Because you're going to be bringing something out from under the radar today.
4: Well, I'm looking to see how many points I can get today. I have an interesting story for you, Marnie, about a pest that is invading Africa's rivers, and researchers are starting to worry about its impact.
0: That does not sound good. Never sounds good with invaders. Who is the invader?
4: It's a red claw crayfish. A bit of a tongue twister there, but it's red claw crayfish. Now, it's native to northern Australia and Papua New Guinea, thousands of miles away from the African continent.
0: And I'm assuming they didn't just make their way across by swimming.
4: No, they didn't. Like many invasive species, it was introduced to rivers in southern Africa by humans in 1993, I should say, for aquaculture projects, which are basically water farms. Now, they were meant to stay contained within these farms, but it didn't take long until some started to escape. It's possible that the first escapees were in Eswatini, where they made their way into a river called the Inkomati River system, which flows into Mozambique.
0: Okay, and have they spread any further into rivers since then?
4: Yes, they have, and they are spreading so quickly that it's now causing some alarm. Researchers now think they are moving about 6 kilometers a year, and in times when it floods, they can even travel up to 49 kilometers downstream. Dr. Josie South, a professor at the University of Leeds in the UK and Stellenbosch University in South Africa, is worried that within the next 10 years, they could invade the Okavango Delta in Botswana, which is home to many endangered species like the yellow-bellied bream. So it would be, Marnie, a real risk to those species if the crayfish make it there.
0: What kind of risk? I mean, what kind of issues are these invasives causing in the ecosystems?
4: Well, the problem is, Marnie, that apart from Antarctica, Africa is the only continent that doesn't have any natural predator for the crayfish, so it's easy for them to thrive. They are also called a shredder species. This is because they chop up leaf litter, which results in some nutrients, I should say more nutrients, entering the water, which can also disturb the ecosystem. Now, they also shred fishing nets, destroying them, and they eat a lot of native fish as well, like tilapia and yellowfish. Now, the fishers in Zambia, for example, are losing around $250,000 a year.
3: Wow, these crayfish sound really destructive. Do we know if there's any way to control these populations and to stop them from spreading further?
4: Well, Sandy, it's a very difficult problem as they're so widespread now and the river systems they live in are so complex. Dr. Josie South is exploring whether a highly specific artificial virus could be created that would make the crayfish infertile so they can't breed anymore. But, you know, this would require quite a lot of testing to make sure it doesn't affect any other wildlife. But, you know, there's some positive news. Just recently, authorities in Malawi announced that they have effectively ended the smuggling of red claw crayfish into their country from Zambia. Now, they are smuggled so that they can be sold at markets and to Asian restaurants. But stronger monitoring at the country's borders and at markets and river systems means Malawi is now keeping on top of keeping their waters free of this invader.
0: And Michael, now for the utterly worthless bonus points, is there any way you can connect this to our fruity theme?
4: I'm going to get all the points this time around.
0: Panelists often are, which is crazy.
4: I mean, who doesn't like a point?
0: Who doesn't like a point? I should make a star chart, I think. Stars,
4: please,
0: there we go.
4: Do.
0: You'll get a gold star if you can link this to the theme of the devastation of the Alfonso mango crop.
4: Okay, here goes. Let me know what you think, Marnie. Technically, mangoes have become a kind of invader because they're native to South Asia and now they grow in places all over the world, including my farm here in Kenya. So there you go. Mangoes and crayfish. But let me add this in, Marnie. Did you know that crayfish are omnivores and they have the potential to eat fruit?
0: I didn't know that, but did you know that mangoes and crayfish go very well together in a salad?
4: I hadn't thought of that.
0: It's weirdly true. We've heard before on this show, we've covered the subject of invasives, and listeners have sent us these brilliant examples of when eating your invasive species is a really good strategy. And where I live, we get invasive crayfish in the rivers near my parents, and one of the local restaurants

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3: Study on how engaging with the arts in our later years could be as effective for slowing down aging as movement and exercise is. And it's got many of you thinking, including listener Bill. Michael, could you read this, please?
4: So, Bill says, "Dear Marnie and Co., I was very interested to hear your piece about the arts helping slow down aging. Some people, like myself, who are involved with making visual arts, find the process of painting very therapeutic, and I always have done since primary school days, when you are allowed to, in quotes, lose yourself, painting a harvest field or a jungle using powder paints. Going to art galleries in itself is both physical and mental relaxation. Certainly, apart from minor aches and pains, I don't feel, in quotes again, being 78 years old all that often. Thanks for a very interesting program. Signed, Bill."
3: Oh, thank you, Bill. That's a lovely message. And I'm glad Bill is enjoying himself. And I'm glad that art for art's sake is now art for health's sake as well. What about you two, Sandy, Michael? Do either of you take time out of your busy schedules as science journalists or, in Michael, your case, mango farmer, to paint and craft?
4: Mine is quite a, well, some may say here in Kenya, unique kind of craft that is a hobby for me, and that's ice carving. That's how I end up relaxing. It's difficult to carve ice here in Kenya, usually because of the weather, but when I get the opportunity, I do take part in events. So for me, my therapeutic craft is ice carving.
3: That, you just get more and more eclectic by the moment. Ice carving, wow. I mean, presumably...
5: I have so many questions.
3: Yes, yeah, go on, Sandy.
6: Where do you get the ice from?
4: That's the thing. It's difficult to get ice that, say, you'd find in places like in Finland, where, you know, I've participated at events in the past, and places like Canada or Italy. But, you know, like places like Finland, they just sort of dig it out of the lake. So for me here, basically just sort of put it in the fridge, put some water in the fridge and then, you know, see what you can do with it. But of course, it's not the same. It's a bit difficult to do it here. But also because of the weather outside, it's quite hot.
3: Well, that was my next question. It's usually 30 plus degrees C in Nairobi. And, you know, you take your ice out of the fridge freezer to carve and then... you've got a puddle fairly quickly afterwards.
4: It's usually 20 plus, I would say, between maybe 20 to 25. Still, the ice just melts really quickly. I remember once when I did an exhibition and sort of the theme is make to evaporate. Just sort of make them quickly and then these pieces evaporate in the grass. And that's part of that craft as well. You make it and you lose it.
3: Do you use a chainsaw?
4: Actually, yes. So when you're using ice, you use chainsaw. And an interesting tool that you use, not many people would be familiar with or know that, is an iron, like an iron box that you use to iron your clothes. So yeah, you use that to melt the water onto one piece of ice when you want to fuse it with another piece of ice. So we have also other tools that I think remain nameless. I don't think some of those tools really have names that ice carvers have come up with that assist in ice carving. Something that looks like a rake. Something also that looks like a curved knife, so like a dagger that you would use, just depending on what you want to do.
6: What's your favorite thing to carve?
4: It's difficult to carve because in ice carving, part of what you do is carving pieces. So you make one piece and then fuse it with another and then fuse it with another and then cut this one. But with the weather here, it's difficult to do that. So my favorite pieces would be pieces that maybe I've done outside Kenya. And the one that I loved the most was spiderweb, which was at an event in Finland many years ago. I did that with an artist called Timo Koivisto. He's a Finnish ice carver. That was my most favorite piece ever done.
3: Right, top that, Sandy.
6: I can't. I have a really boring answer. So let's just move on.
3: Okay, moving on. We have in our inbox more excellent frog photos from you. Do keep them coming. They are always a joy. They always make us smile. So thank you to Kristen for sending

0: in a beautiful tiny frog photo, and it's a frog that is smaller than a rivet. So thank you to everyone for getting in touch. If you'd like to send us a message about anything you've heard today, you can email unexpected@bbc.co.uk, or the WhatsApp number is +44 330 678 3080. We also love a letter or a postcard. You can send those to Unexpected, BBC World Service, Cardiff, CF10 4GA in the UK. Still to come, what is El Niño and how did the ancient Moche civilization in Peru try and deal with it? That's after this.
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0: Now it's time in the show where we use everything in our powers to try and answer those tricksy science questions that AI tools just won't answer. Think of us as scientific matchmakers, pairing your musing to an expert who's really put in the years to finding the answer to your question. It's time for Ask the Unexpected. And our question this week comes from a regular listener of the show, Liz from London. Liz's dying houseplants got her thinking about how plants in the wild die. Do they mostly die of old age, or does something else come for them? To find out, we tapped into our scientific speed dial and gave Dr. Naomi Fraga, Director of Conservation Programs at the California Botanic Garden, a call.
1: Before we get to death, I think it's important to think about actually how plants can be very long-lived. So some plants live a very, very long time, like many thousands of years. But of course, plants do experience death frequently. Sometimes it's due to natural causes. So when a plant is a seedling, they're very vulnerable. They could easily dry out. They can get overcrowded or shaded by other plants. They could get eaten by an animal or just trampled on. By the time a plant gets to an adult stage, you know, maybe they have a lot more resilience, maybe they've developed some wood and they're a little bit more hardy, they can still be susceptible to death. And that could come from a range of things like disease. There are boring insects that can drive a plant to death, but sometimes it's actually at the hands of people. Plants often die when their habitat has been modified or destroyed. We're living in a time of biodiversity extinction. And so when you think about plant death, it actually relates to this very phenomenon.
0: So human interaction seems to play a large role in plants' susceptibility to death. Michael, Sandy, listener Liz was inspired to write in her question because of her dying houseplants. I've got to say, either of you green-fingered or are you adept at killing houseplants and can tell her how to do it?
2: I once killed a cactus, so we all know how hardy those plants are.
0: Wow, that is advanced level plant killing. I know because Michael has a farm that Michael knows how to look after plants. Because otherwise,
2: give Michael all your points,
0: all the gold stars to Michael.
3: It happens all the time, Marnie. I wouldn't say that as a farmer that you're always on it, you always have it together, because many a times you lose plants. You know, you plant something and then the week after next, you've expected it to be doing well, at least coming out of the soil, and then nothing happens. Sometimes you have a plant that is doing really well and you think you're going to get a good harvest, and then it just withers away.
0: Well, another thing to bear in mind is that I'm constantly talking about these amazingly long-lived plants. So I'm thinking of redwoods that can live for thousands of years. And we talk about them on science shows because they are outliers and it's so majestic that something can live to 6,000 years. A cherry tree will usually live to about 40 years. There are some things that are just short-lived. You know, plants sometimes live for a year and that's their actual lifespan. So I will give our listener Liz one final word of comfort, which is that in the Royal Botanic Gardens Kew, home of some of the most amazing plant scientists in the world, and these people can do these amazing feats of plant breeding. And I said, have you ever killed anything? And one of the guys looked at me and he says, the secret is that in order to learn how to grow any species, we have killed that species at least twice. Thank you, Liz, so much for the question. And thank you, Dr. Naomi Fraga, for the answer. Listeners, have you got a question? Is there anything that we can help you out with? The email address is unexpected@bbc.co.uk, or you can send us a WhatsApp voice note or a message. Just text it or speak it to +44 330 678 3080. Now, we started this science show with the news that the king of mangoes, the Alfonso, has been devastated in India by a weather phenomenon called El Nino. And we haven't really had a chance to dig into that, which I can do now with the help of the BBC's audio archives. So according to the UN this week, the poor mango season was just the beginning. A new phase of the El Nino weather pattern could begin in a matter of weeks. But how does an El Nino start? From the BBC World Service's Inside Science last week, here's Amanda Maycock, a climatologist from Leeds University, with the beginnings.
4: Typically in the Pacific, the winds blow from the east towards the west and drive the warm waters towards what we call the warm pool region near the Philippines. And in the eastern side, we have the upwelling of cold, deep waters, which are very nutrient rich. But when we have the onset of an El Nino event, like we're seeing at the moment, those winds slow down, and so that blowing of the waters is reduced. We've also seen over the last 6 months or so a buildup of very warm waters underneath the surface of the ocean, about a couple of 100 meters below the surface. We've now got a very large body of water which with temperatures that are more than 6 degrees above normal. So that's kind of sitting there waiting to emerge up to the surface.
0: So that oof was from host Roland Pease, because 6 degrees above the normal ocean temperature is a lot. And normally, if you've got above 2 degrees above ocean temperature, you can expect an El Nino. And that's the 2 degrees above is the borderline for a super El Nino. So how this happens is that this weather party has moved a whole load of extra heat and water vapour from the west side of the Pacific Basin to the east. And this has global implications.
4: So the Pacific is a bit like an engine house for the climate system. All of that strong convective activity and that heat exchange really drives the whole global climate system. So, yes, we would typically expect to see flooding in parts of northern Peru and southern Ecuador. We would have droughts in Indonesia and in the Amazon basin. But even further afield, we see changes to rainfall in Africa. We'd expect to see drought in southern Africa and in Australia as well.
0: Michael, Sandy, what does an El Nino year mean for your bit of the world?
2: Yeah, so here in Southeast Asia, El Nino is expected to hit us pretty bad this summer. They keep talking about it on the news, and what that means is that we can expect it to be a lot hotter and drier. I think many health experts in the region are worried because many countries are already suffering from a fuel crisis due to the Iran war. So it's going to be even more challenging to keep people cool and at healthy temperatures.
0: Michael, what about Kenya?
3: I think here in Kenya, for many, when they hear the phrase El Nino, it basically sparks a cautionary note for them, because Kenya has experienced significant negative impacts during El Nino periods. Basically, during El Nino, a lot of times you experience enhanced rains. I think many Kenyans and people in East Africa would remember 1997, 1998 period, where the region experienced perhaps the most extraordinary heavy rains, where there was damage worth millions of dollars.
0: Yeah.
3: And basically the country's infrastructure was almost paralyzed.
2: Yeah, no, that's really interesting, because I feel like we're on the opposite end. So you guys get more rains and we get less. But I do remember 1997 and 1998 was especially bad. We had really bad haze. And I remember that because they actually shut school for a couple of days, which made me very happy.
0: So the 97-98 year sticks in a lot of people's minds as the first big super El Nino. I think that's when it registered first on a lot of people's radars. But I was looking into the figures. El Nino in 2015-16 caused over $3 trillion in economic damage. I was thinking, that's a lot. And are there lessons to be learned from the past? Here's geographer at King's College London, George Adamson.
5: So you may not know this, but El Nino-related climate extremes have been implicated in the collapse of Egyptian civilizations, in the collapse of dynasties in Peru, in the expanse of the European colonists during the 18th and 19th century, on the turning of the Second World War, and even on the England cricket team.
0: Yes, so collapse of the Egyptian Empire and the England cricket team. George Adamson mentioned Peruvian civilizations, which is interesting because in Peru, Edgar Bracamonte is director of the Royal Tomb of Sipan Museum. and for the BBC's climate show, The Climate Question. Here he is explaining how an early civilization, the Moche, dealt with El Niño.
6: Es una cultura que se desarrolla en la costa norte del Perú.
7: The Mocheca civilization flourished on the north coast of Peru between the 1st and 8th century AD. They experienced El Niño, but they didn't necessarily see it as a threat. They incorporated El Niño into their worldview and their lives.
6: El patrón de asentamiento es generalmente asociado.
7: Take the sites they selected for their settlements. They didn't put them in the river basin. They looked for higher ground, places that didn't flood, like high rocky ground. So the opposite of the modern cities in northern Peru. Archaeologists have shown that the Mochicas didn't lose many homes to flooding.
2: Oh, wow. So they were actually doing town planning 1,500 years ago?
0: Yes, I think that that's exactly it. These Moche had their capital, a good 50 miles from the coast, I think. And there is evidence that they moved their capital there in response to a massive flood.
3: And Marnie, what happened to the Moche civilization?
0: So it ended, and wouldn't you know, Michael, a super El Niño event is implicated. So there is this really fascinating suggestion from ice core research that the warmer climate meant that the usual snowfall fell as rain instead of snow. And where they'd moved their capital to, they were in this place that needed melting snowfall off the mountain to supply their water. And instead of that, they got a flood for 30 days and then a drought that lasted 30 years. And that did for them in the end. So combine the effects of climate change with this year's predicted El Niño event, and 2027 is set to be the warmest year on record. If there's anything we can do to prepare for the floods, the droughts and the wildfires being forecast, it's always cheaper than rebuilding afterwards. We started with a shortage of a delicious kind of mango, and we've finished with some pretty strong global predictions for a super El Niño coming everyone's way. I'm going to ask you both to pick your top fact from the show. Sandy Ong in Singapore, top fact that you've taken from today.
2: Oh gosh, it has to be that sea cucumbers expel their internal organs.
0: Michael Koloki in Kenya, same to you?
3: That was exactly what I was going to say, because I mean, that's super strange.
0: Thank you both so much for joining me for some juicy chat. I'm Marnie Chasterton. The producer was Sophie Ormiston with Lucy Davis, Alice Lipscomb-Southwell and Robbie Wojciechowski. Join us next week for more Unexpected Elements.
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I'm Lutando Zingela. The Black Pulse station, I Rap What I Like, was made for the BBC World Service by The Big Light. The producer was Jane Morgan.

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3: People experiencing homelessness is on the verge of closing. The Arthur Street Hotel is asking the city for $1 million to keep its doors open beyond June 30th. But even with that money, the hotel's work won't look the same. LPM's Roberto Roldan spoke with co-executive director Susan Buccino about what this means for homeless services in Louisville.
4: The Arthur Street Hotel is specialized in working with folks who are considered chronically homeless. They've been on the streets for years. Some have addiction or mental health needs. How have you all been able to help these folks transition from the streets into permanent housing?
5: The average guest at the Arthur Street Hotel has been on the street for 4 years and has the behavioral health issues that you might imagine someone who has to sleep outside and worry about their daily survival has. And so what we specifically do is work on reconnection with community. If we can offer people a safe door with a hotel room and break down the barriers to getting into shelter to begin with and start to establish trusting relationships, which is why we really focus with a high staff to client ratio, because the folks we serve are in crisis every day.
4: And how many folks have you all helped get from the streets into housing since Arthur Street opened in 2022?
5: 413.
4: When photographer John Cherry and I were there in 2024 producing our series for LPM about the hotel, there were about 70 or 80 guests at any given time. How many are there now, and how have things changed in the last couple of years?
5: Currently, we're at 26. We still have that general capacity as far as rooms. So what has changed is that we haven't done intakes since April. I've had to reduce my case management staff and not replace people who have left. And that then reduces our overall support capacity, so we can't bring people in.
4: And what happens to the folks who are currently at Arthur Street right now who aren't going to move into housing in the next 30 days, a little bit less now? What are some of the challenges that they are going to face that make it harder for them to find a new place to live?
5: We have 6 people right now that I'm aware of that do not have concrete plans for housing. We'll work with other agencies to see what opportunities there are for them. If they are somebody who would be appropriate and would accept going into an emergency shelter, we'll certainly help create that warm handoff. But honestly, I'm guessing that most of them would choose to return to the streets because they don't feel safe in emergency shelters.
4: Is there any way that the Arthur Street Hotel would be able to continue operating in its current form or in some other different form beyond the end of June?
5: We are looking at the possibility of being able to continue to keep our lobby open during the day as a drop-in center. We are looking at the possibility of partnering with different organizations who do have funding for temporary or transitional housing. Hopefully we'll be able to continue at some capacity and offer supportive services.
4: All of the potential things that you've outlined don't sound like that 2022 to 2024, you know, housing 80 plus people at a time, transitioning over 100 people a year into housing. It seems like that's probably lost in the near term. What do you think that Louisville is losing when that era of Arthur Street comes to an end?
5: Housing is the solution to homelessness. But if I promise you to work with you on getting you into housing and I can't find you and you can't use your voucher in the next 90 days and you can't take a shower and I can't get you to go in the car to look at apartments and the paperwork takes forever to process and inspections may be 3 weeks, all of that takes time. And so if someone continues to live on the street for the 3 or 4 months while they're waiting for this promised housing, they might not get it.
3: That was LPM's Roberto Roldan talking with the Arthur Street Hotel's co-executive director, Susan Buccino. It's Morning Edition on 89.3 WFPL. Defense Secretary Pete Hegseth spoke yesterday about launching a new wave of airstrikes against Iran.
6: We will hit them hard on our terms, on the targets that improve the environment for us to operate in and undermine the capabilities that Iran wants to have.
3: We'll have an update on the latest attacks at 7:07.
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1: And this is Morning Edition on 89.3 WFPL. I'm Bill Burton. It's 7:42. We're going to be talking with CBS News correspondent Jonathan Vigliotti about his new book. It's called Torched: How a City Was Left to Burn and the Olympic Rush to Rebuild L.A. That conversation is coming at 7:51.
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0: Good morning, I'm Steve Inskeep. Here's what I missed going to bed early, but I just caught the highlights. The New York Knicks won Game 4 of the NBA Finals after trailing by 29 points. No team in finals history has ever won after falling so far behind, but the Knicks nailed one three-pointer after another, and the decisive shot was a three-pointer that missed. Knicks star Jalen Brunson took that shot. It bounced off the front of the rim, and then OG Anunoby tipped it in. It's Morning Edition.
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1: 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I'm Bill Burton. It's time for Arts, Culture, Etc. LPM's arts and culture reporter Giselle Roden shares a selection of upcoming events around Louisville.
2: Friday at Floyd's will take place at Beckley Creek Park tomorrow from 5 to 9 p.m. Local folk rock group Plum Ridge will perform, and some park rangers will lead guided tours throughout the evening. 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On Saturday, June 13th, from 10 a.m. to 4 p.m., the free Paris Town Plant Swap and Shop takes place off Brent Street. 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For Juneteenth, the Millionaire Marketplace will host several local Black-owned businesses and artists at 4th Street Live. There will also be live entertainment and a fashion show. That will be on Friday, June 19th, from 1 to 7 p.m. Black Queer Power Hour's Blackout 3 celebrates Pride and Juneteenth in one night. The event includes house music from DJs across the region on Saturday, June 20th. Tickets are available online, and some of the proceeds go towards Sweet Evening Breeze. The organization provides counseling support and other resources to LGBTQ+ young adults in the area.

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1: It's been a big year for the global girl group Cat's Eye, from viral songs and dances to awards and a memorable Coachella performance. 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
3: 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This June marks a decade since one of the worst mass shootings in the country's history happened at the gay nightclub Pulse in Orlando. Latino USA is going to unpack the lack of accountability and how we should honor the Pulse victims and the survivors. That's during Latino USA tonight at 8 on 89.3 WFPL. 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
4: Live from NPR News in Washington, I'm Dave Mattingly. Hours after a second night of airstrikes against Iran, President Trump is pledging to escalate the attacks. Writing on Truth Social a short time ago, the president says American forces plan to take Karg Island and other Iranian oil infrastructure in the not-too-distant future. Amnesty International is accusing Israel of carrying out a campaign of ethnic cleansing of Palestinians from the occupied West Bank with the intention to annex the territory. The allegation is contained in a 149-page report. Microsoft co-founder Bill Gates was on Capitol Hill yesterday, where he testified to members of the House Oversight Committee about his relationship with the late convicted sex offender Jeffrey Epstein. NPR's Ava Berger reports.
5: Bill Gates told lawmakers he never witnessed or knew about any of Epstein's crimes. Before the closed-door interview, he stopped and told reporters he was appearing voluntarily.
6: I hope my testimony is helpful to the work, important work of the committee to find justice for the victims.
5: In an opening statement, Gates said he met with Epstein on various occasions from 2011 to 2014 because he believed Epstein could help connect him with potential donors for his foundation. Gates also admitted to affairs and said Epstein used that information to pressure Gates to, quote, re-engage with him. Ava Berger, NPR News.
4: This is NPR News.
3: Live from 89.3 WFPL News in Louisville, I'm Bill Burton. Governor Andy Beshear has extended his executive order reducing Kentucky's gas tax by 10 cents a gallon. As Lisa Autry reports, the extension applies to dozens of local governments that asked for extended relief.
7: 33 cities and counties requested the extension of Governor Beshear's May 4th executive order. Beshear took the action in light of the Iran war, which has pushed gasoline prices to $4 a gallon and beyond. Communities that didn't request the extension can expect to see gas and diesel prices rise by 10 cents per gallon starting Thursday. Some of the cities getting the extension through June 30th include Drakesboro, Gamal, London, Louisville, Oak Grove, Owensboro, and Sebree. Beshear said some localities could have opted out because of a recent legislative hearing where lawmakers argued the 10-cent reduction saves the average Kentucky driver only about $5 a month and drains the state road fund by more than $26 million each month. Critics argue the move by the governor was a political calculation, but Beshear says every dollar counts and the state will make up for any financial hit. I'm Lisa Autry in Bowling Green.
3: Cuts to Medicaid are already impacting many Indiana residents, and more could lose insurance next year as work requirements take effect. Advocates warn that some 400,000 people have already been cut from Indiana's Medicaid rolls. The Indiana Hospital Association also released data showing an increase in emergency room visits since last year by uninsured patients. This is 89.3 WFPL News. A Louisville hotel that was turned into transitional housing for people experiencing homelessness is on the verge of closing. We're going to learn more about this as LPM's Roberta Roldan talks with the Arthur Street Hotel's co-executive director, Susan Buccino. That conversation is at 8:45.
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3: Clearing skies for us today with a high into the lower 90s. Right now, it's 79 in Louisville at 834.
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10: And I'm Leila Fadel. Good morning. We're just hours away from the kickoff of the 2026 FIFA World Cup. Billions of people will be watching the world's biggest sporting event.
9: You sound excited, Leila. In the opening match.
10: I watch all the sports.
9: People will be watching. In the opening match, South Africa takes on Mexico, which is the home team. It's in Mexico City.
10: NPR's Eder Peralta joins us from Mexico City. Good morning, Eder.
11: Hey, good morning, Leila.
10: So what's the scene like where you are?
11: Well, if you were here, you would be excited. Because for Mexico, football is a religion.
10: Yeah.
11: And over the past few weeks, it's all anyone can talk about. The whole city is plastered with billboard of Mexican players, and everyone is wearing a soccer jersey. Even the baby Jesus at the Metropolitan Cathedral is wearing the whole Mexico kit, right down to the socks. It's a celebration, but it's also tense. As we said, the world is watching, and everyone who has beef with the Mexican government is out on the streets. The families of the missing, the workers of the electric company, sex workers, one of the big teachers' unions has set up a protest camp on the outskirts of the main square here. And they're threatening to take their protests to the legendary Estadio Azteca, where the opening game is being played. So today might be eventful on and off the pitch.
10: Okay, so things are tense there, but this is also coming at a tense time for the world, right?
11: Yeah, I mean, this is the first time a host country is welcoming a team from a country they are at war with. That's Iran, which will play in L.A. next week. Iran's national team was actually supposed to set up camp in Tucson, Arizona, but the U.S. basically said they weren't welcome, so they had to move their camp south of the border to Tijuana. I was just there, and the team is holed up at a Marriott hotel. The players would only leave to go train. They didn't talk to reporters, but one of their super fans, Reza Mansour, who is staying with the team, says they're trying not to let the war or politics affect them, but he said the team has already been put at a disadvantage.
12: We don't even know what's going to happen with these guys once they want to enter USA. Are they going to keep them? Are they going to hassle them for like 5 hours, 7 hours?
11: And it's not just Iran, Leila. The U.S. denied entry to an Iraqi team photographer. One of their stars was held up by U.S. immigration for hours. A Somali referee was also denied entry. One of FIFA's main campaigns stresses that football unites the world, but this is not that. Even with the host countries, Mexico, Canada, and the United States, they seemed like unshakable allies. But this World Cup is coming at a time when they are trading barbs about sovereignty, and President Trump is threatening to annex Canada and strike Mexico militarily.
10: Okay, let's talk soccer. What's the outlook for the home teams? Who are the favorites?
11: The favorites are who you might expect: Spain, France, Portugal, England, and the defending champion Argentina. The U.S. and Mexico are very likely to get out of the group stage, but it's hard to believe they'll make it much further than that. But I'm not going to say that too loudly here. Historically, the national team here has been nothing but disappointment, but this tournament is yet to start, so hope is intact, and everyone wants a miracle for the gods to intervene and give this country a big party. And I'll be honest, Leila, I want to see that party, so I'm about to head out to one of the big watch parties, and I will be wearing my Mexico jersey.
10: That's NPR's Eder Peralta in Mexico City. Have fun.
11: Thank you, Leila.
9: The second Trump administration, the current one, has imposed tough restrictions to prevent the spread of Ebola and hantavirus, and that is a departure from the first Trump administration's response to COVID. NPR's Rob Stein reports.
13: The Trump administration denounced lockdowns and other restrictive pandemic countermeasures and has been espousing leaving more medical decisions up to individual choice, health freedom, to question vaccines, and promote unproven remedies.
14: They have spent so much time talking about not having the government impose on people's individual decisions and individual movement, and argued that individual freedom trumps public health guidance.
13: Dr. Ashish Jha is a senior fellow at Harvard who served as President Biden's COVID-19 response coordinator.
14: And yet, in response to the hantavirus and Ebola, this administration has chosen to impose very draconian and extreme public health measures.
13: Passengers aboard the cruise ship hit by the hantavirus were told their confinement inside a Nebraska quarantine unit was voluntary. But the administration then took the rare step of imposing mandatory federal quarantine orders on two passengers who wanted to leave to quarantine at home.
15: That's heavy-handed and really quite unnecessary.
13: James Hodge is a public health law professor at Arizona State University. He says hantavirus doesn't spread very easily, so the passengers could safely quarantine at home.
15: What we did experience post-COVID, rejecting authoritarian or strict or very heavy-handed public health interventions, have been somewhat abandoned by this administration, at least in response to hantavirus.
13: Next, the federal government declared that none of the passengers in Omaha could leave unless a guard was posted outside their homes 24/7.
15: They're taking a lot of steps that many would view as very authoritarian, very over the top.
13: The Ebola crisis in Africa triggered two more controversial reactions, banning any travelers from the countries where Ebola is spreading from the U.S., and, even more surprising, barring U.S. citizens helping fight Ebola from coming home to get treated if they become ill. Jennifer Nuzzo runs the Pandemic Center at Brown University.
16: It's completely stunning to me that we would not allow Americans to return to the United States. We have specialized taxpayer-built units that exist solely to provide life-saving care to people who may be exposed to deadly diseases while they are doing important public health work.
13: In some ways, the tactics mirror the administration's aggressive immigration crackdown, according to Lawrence Gostin, a public health law professor at Georgetown.
17: We're seeing a real overkill that's trampling the civil liberties of American citizens.
13: That could easily backfire, Gostin says, by discouraging other countries from reporting outbreaks, undermining public trust, and driving exposed and infected people underground.
17: The administration is trying to look tough, and that's just no way to deal with an infectious disease that really doesn't know borders. We need to use science and public health rather than, you know, political theatrics and overkill.
13: In an email to NPR, Department of Health and Human Services spokesman Andrew Nixon said the administration was mounting an aggressive response, but said the restrictions were targeted and aimed at protecting the health and safety of the American people. Dr. Robert Redfield ran the CDC during the first Trump administration. He's now a visiting fellow at the Heritage Foundation. He thinks the Americans who catch Ebola in Africa should be evacuated to the U.S. for treatment. But Redfield says a general travel ban from the region and the restrictions on the hantavirus passengers are reasonable.
18: I do have a lot of confidence in the public health people that make these decisions. They don't make it lightly when they take away someone's freedom of movement due to quarantine.
13: But critics worry the administration could deploy aggressive tactics like these on a much larger scale if an outbreak of hantavirus, Ebola, or some other pathogen actually erupts in the U.S. Rob Stein, NPR News.
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3: 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It's 8:42. I'm Bill Burton, and it's been about a year now since President Trump signed his big tax and spending law. We're going to take a look at how legislation from the Trump administration is impacting rural health care in Alabama. That look is coming during Marketplace Morning Report at 8:51.
8: 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They're $1 million from the goal. Giving details at jctc.me/give to Jefferson.
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3: The leader of Taiwan's opposition party is visiting the U.S. with a message: don't treat the island democracy as a pawn in relations with China. We'll take a look at how that warning is resonating. That's part of Here and Now, 1 to 3 this afternoon on 89.3 WFPL. Chance of showers this morning, lower 90s for a high. It's currently 79 in Louisville. And let's take a look at these headlines. Dr. Eric Yeazel will soon step down as the health officer in Clark County, Indiana. And Governor Andy Beshear has endorsed Zach Dembo for U.S. Congress at an event in Lexington. We'll have more on both of those stories in our newscast at 9:04 on 89.3 WFPL. 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
10: Good morning. I'm Leila Faldin. New Zealand takes its biosecurity laws very seriously. Food, animals, and plants have to be declared when you enter the country, and no one is above the law, even if they're 30,000 feet above the ground. Three pilots were recently fined $400 after a detector dog named Sophie sniffed out their contraband. A vegetable salad, a chicken sandwich, and a banana. Justice may be blind, but it has a very strong nose. It's Morning Edition.
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3: It's Morning Edition on 89.3 WFPL. A Louisville hotel that was turned into transitional housing for people experiencing homelessness is on the verge of closing. The Arthur Street Hotel is looking for the city to give it $1 million to keep its doors open beyond June 30th. But even with that money, the hotel's work won't look the same. LPM's Roberta Roldan spoke with co-executive director Susan Buccino.

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3: Crisis every day.
4: And how many folks have you all helped get from the streets into housing since Arthur Street opened in 2022?
3: 413.
4: When photographer John Cherry and I were there in 2024 producing our series for LPM about the hotel, there were about 70 or 80 guests at any given time. How many are there now, and how have things changed in the last couple of years?
3: Currently, we're at 26. We still have that general capacity as far as rooms. So what has changed is that we haven't done intakes since April. I've had to reduce my case management staff and not replace people who have left. And that then reduces our overall support capacity, so we can't bring people in.
4: And what happens to the folks who are currently at Arthur Street right now who aren't going to move into housing in the next 30 days, a little bit less now? What are some of the challenges that they are going to face that make it harder for them to find a new place to live?
3: We have 6 people right now that I'm aware of that do not have concrete plans for housing. We'll work with other agencies to see what opportunities there are for them. If they are somebody who would be appropriate and would accept going into an emergency shelter, we'll certainly help create that warm handoff. But honestly, I'm guessing that most of them would choose to return to the streets because they don't feel safe in emergency shelters.
4: Is there any way that the Arthur Street Hotel would be able to continue operating in its current form or in some other different form beyond the end of June?
3: We are looking at the possibility of being able to continue to keep our lobby open during the day as a drop-in center. We are looking at the possibility of partnering with different organizations who do have funding for temporary or transitional housing. Hopefully, we'll be able to continue at some capacity and offer supportive services.
4: All of the potential things that you've outlined don't sound like that 2022 to 2024, you know, housing 80 plus people at a time, transitioning over 100 people a year into housing. It seems like that's probably lost in the near term. What do you think that Louisville is losing when that era of Arthur Street comes to an end?
3: Housing is the solution to homelessness. But if I promise you to work with you on getting you into housing and I can't find you and you can't use your voucher in the next 90 days and you can't take a shower and I can't get you to go in the car to look at apartments and the paperwork takes forever to process and inspections may be 3 weeks, all of that takes time. And so if someone continues to live on the street for the 3 or 4 months while they're waiting for this promised housing, they might not get it.
5: That was LPM's Roberto Roldan talking with the Arthur Street Hotel's co-executive director, Susan Buccino. 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The British government is condemning what it calls racist thuggery in Belfast. We'll have that story during NewsHour from the BBC starting this morning at 9.
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7: Last year, when Columbia University was roiled with anti-war protests and fighting with the Trump administration, journalist Jody Kantor was invited to speak at commencement.
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7: The Pulitzer Prize winner did give that speech, and it led her to write about how young people can find their life's work. 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
5: 10 to noon today on 89.3 WFPL. Still have a chance of showers in the forecast for this morning. Otherwise, we'll see clearing skies with lower 90s as the high. It's 79 in Louisville at 8:51.
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4: 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Fully deserved as well. When you see the playoffs that DR Congo had to go through and they went all the way. 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
5: And that was the South African goalkeeper and captain, Bronwyn Williams, speaking to my colleague Isaac Fannin ahead of their game later on today at the Azteca Stadium. 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And that music, I use the term advisedly, that you can hear in the background, is the official FIFA World Cup 2026 anthem.

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0: It's been a big year for the global girl group Cat's Eye, from viral songs and dances to awards and a memorable Coachella performance. But it hasn't been all smooth sailing.
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0: It's been a big year for the global girl group Cat's Eye. From viral songs and dances to awards and a memorable Coachella performance. But it hasn't been all smooth sailing.
1: We have become this, like, emblem of representation. 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
0: I'm Elsa Chang. 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
5: It's All Things Considered from NPR News. I'm Elsa Chang.
6: And I'm Mary Louise Kelly. A Friday deadline looms over Congress to reauthorize a controversial law.
5: Critics say the law allows the government to surveil Americans without a warrant.
7: FBI agents have conducted searches for the communications of members of Congress, journalists, and political commentators.
6: Now news.
8: Live from NPR News in Culver City, California, I'm Dwayne Brown. Millions of soccer fans will be gathering over the next month at stadiums and watch parties for the World Cup. Crowds and outdoor conditions can come with risks, as NPR's Ping Wong reports on ways to keep safe.
9: Dr. Jeannie Marazzo with the Infectious Diseases Society of America has a list of what she would bring to a game.
10: Hand hygiene, sanitizer, mosquito repellent, sunscreen, hydration, and maybe a mask.
9: These will help cut your risk of heat stroke, norovirus, and diseases that might spread through mosquito bites or close human touch. After being around lots of people, Dr. Kritika Kupali with the University of Texas Southwestern Medical Center recommends monitoring yourself for symptoms.
11: I wouldn't necessarily prevent myself from going out, but I would definitely be a little bit more heightened on making sure I don't have any symptoms related to anything that I could have caught.
9: The World Cup will feature 104 matches across 16 cities in the U.S., Canada, and Mexico. Ping Huang, NPR News.
8: Pope Leo says the world must not become indifferent to migrants dying at sea after meeting with migrants, trafficking survivors, and rescue workers. It came during a key stop on the migration route from Africa to Europe. Here's Claire Giangrave.
12: At a port once known as the Port of Shame, where thousands of migrants were stranded in 2020 while trying to reach Europe, Leo said Europe cannot claim to defend human dignity while its seas become unmarked graves. He also said the church cannot remain silent. He told migrants they have a right to be protected from trafficking and exploitation. The Pope condemned the, quote, monsters who profit from the deadly migration routes, as well as those who turn a blind eye to the suffering of migrants. The Pope has been sharply critical of world leaders, including President Trump, who take an anti-immigrant stance.
8: That's Claire Giangrave reporting. This is NPR News.
3: Live from 89.3 WFPL News in Louisville, I'm Rip Reinhart. Louisville's Arthur Street Hotel is asking city leaders for $1 million to help keep their doors open beyond the end of June. LPM's Roberto Rodan says the hotel serves as transitional housing for people experiencing homelessness.
13: The Arthur Street Hotel primarily serves people who struggle with addiction or mental health issues. They claim to have helped over 400 people move into permanent housing since 2022. Co-executive director Susan Bacino says the hotel is looking to fill a funding gap.
14: We serve law enforcement, the healthcare system. We serve the community, not just the population we directly work with. And if Arthur Street goes away, all those services will be lost.
13: Even if Arthur Street gets $1 million, Bucino says it's likely their capacity will be severely reduced. She says they're looking for a lifeline as they try to figure out long-term sustainability. I'm Roberto Roldan in Louisville.
3: Later this hour, an extended conversation with Susan Bucino. We'll have that for you in about 15 minutes. Indiana lawmakers and faith leaders gathered at the Indiana State House today in support of religious freedom, calling for, quote, faith over fear. Ben Thorpe reports the event comes after Lieutenant Governor Micah Beckwith was on a podcast last month talking about his hate for Islam and hope that all Muslims would convert to Christianity.
15: Both Republicans and Democrats gathered at the State House to show support for religious freedom in Indiana. State Treasurer Daniel Elliott and Senator Spencer Deary both gave statements. Senator Fatty Kodura, who is Muslim, called on Governor Mike Braun to make a public statement affirming his support for religious liberty.
16: We need the governor to tell the public that he, as the highest elected executive, does not stand for hate.
15: Governor Mike Braun has said he wouldn't have used the same words as Beckwith, but Kodura says that statement isn't enough. The governor's office did not respond to WFYI's request for comment. I'm Ben Thorpe at the State House.
3: The Fayette County Board of Education placed Superintendent Demetris Liggins on paid administrative leave during a special call meeting on Wednesday. The meeting comes after months of news of financial mismanagement at the school district and a request from Liggins to discuss a separation agreement. There were two other motions passed. One was to have Assistant Superintendent Bill Bradford become interim superintendent. The other was to retain Ashland-based law firm Van Antwerp Attorneys to review Liggins' contract. This is 89.3 WFPL News. Partly cloudy and 89 degrees in Louisville at 435.
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6: This is All Things Considered from NPR News. I'm Mary Louise Kelly in Washington.
9: And I'm Elsa Chang in Culver City, California. A controversial surveillance law expires tomorrow if Congress does not reauthorize it. And Congress has already rejected a short-term extension today. This law is Section 702 of the Foreign Intelligence Surveillance Act, or FISA. It basically allows U.S. intelligence agencies to intercept the electronic communications of foreign nationals outside the U.S. Now, an estimated 350,000 such people were targeted in 2025. But this law, it has critics on both sides of the aisle who point out that many of those foreigners communicate with Americans, creating a potential loophole to surveil U.S. citizens without a warrant. One such critic of Section 702 is Elizabeth Goitein of the Brennan Center for Justice. Welcome.
18: Thanks so much for having me.
9: Well, thanks for being here. Okay, so let's start with the origin story of this law. What was Congress responding to back in 2008 when it first passed Section 702? Like, what was the goal?
18: Congress was essentially trying to legalize an illegal warrantless wiretapping program that was conducted by the Bush administration after 9/11. So Congress changed the law in 2008 to make it easier to spy on suspected terrorists, foreign terrorists, overseas. However, over time, it has become a rich source of warrantless access to Americans' communications. And that's why the law is so controversial today.
9: Okay, and we will get to your critique of the law. But the government says Section 702 is really important. It helps them gather the intel that makes up something like more than 60% of the president's daily intelligence briefing. So they say Section 702 is a vital tool for national security. Is there at least some merit to that claim?
18: Sure. The government has actually provided many examples of cases in which actually targeting foreigners and reviewing their communications provided significant national security value. What the government hasn't done is show that there's significant national security value to the practice of warrantless backdoor searches, finding Americans' phone calls and text messages and emails. In recent years, FBI agents have conducted searches for the communications of members of Congress, journalists and political commentators, and tens of thousands of protesters from across the political spectrum.
9: Okay, so how would you best balance between national security and privacy? Like, if Section 702 does do important national security work, how do you give Americans protections for their data without potentially impeding that national security work? Like, how would you reform 702 exactly?
18: It's quite simple. For more than a decade, there's been broad bipartisan support for reforming Section 702 by requiring the government to get a warrant before accessing Americans' communications that are swept up. This reform has actually passed the House twice, but in the current reauthorization cycle, Republican leadership isn't allowing any votes on this reform.
19: Okay, well, on this idea of a warrant each and every time, I could see an intelligence official saying, man, if I need to go get a warrant, if I need to go to court for every search of the FISA database, that would basically break the system, rendering this whole law useless. What is your response to that?
18: The value of Section 702 overwhelmingly is in collecting and reviewing foreigners' communications. So that value continues. It is not affected. And in all of the cases where backdoor searches have actually provided value in the past, and that is just a handful of cases that the government's been able to identify, it appears that the government actually could have gotten a warrant or would have been able to invoke one of the exceptions to the warrant requirement. So this reform should have absolutely no impact on the value of the program.
19: So as we mentioned, there is this reauthorization deadline on Friday, tomorrow. What happens if Congress does not act by the deadline? Like, does the surveillance under Section 702 just go dark?
18: The surveillance does not go dark if the law expires, as some of the members who oppose reform are saying. The law is clear that these certifications remain in force even if the underlying statute expires. They're grandfathered. That means Section 702 surveillance is locked in until March 2027, regardless of what happens tomorrow.
19: Elizabeth Goitein, Senior Director at the Brennan Center's Liberty and National Security Program, thank you very much.
18: It was my pleasure.
6: This week marks 10 years since the Pulse nightclub shooting in Orlando, Florida. On June 12, 2016, a gunman opened fire and killed 49 people, injured 58. Pulse was a safe space for the LGBTQ plus community. That night, the club was hosting Latin Dance Night. Many of the victims were Hispanic. Central Florida Public Media's Joe Mario Pedersen reports grief is still raw a decade after the tragedy.
20: Christine Linenen will never forget the day her 32-year-old son, Christopher, and his boyfriend, Juan Ramon Guerrero, went to the Pulse nightclub. The two men were among the 49 people killed there that day.
21: I still think of him being a little one. He's just a little, my little son. He's my little baby. He's my little fourth grader laying on the floor of that club.
20: Linenen remembers being in the hospital in Orlando with hundreds of other people, all waiting for information about their loved ones. After 33 hours, the Orlando police confirmed that Christopher was one of the victims. It's been a long time since that day. Usually, she channels her grief into LGBTQ plus activism, but lately, Linenen says the pain has been more powerful.
21: Well, I'm a little sadder than most years. I don't know if 10 years is just piling on the gravity of 10 years is just feeling heavier.
20: While that night 10 years ago created fear and pain, it also caused Orlando's marginalized communities to come together in the years that followed. Deborah Bidell is a psychologist with the University of Central Florida and an expert in PTSD.
22: I've never seen a community come together in the way that Orlando came together and has stayed together. That this community's response has been one of love and understanding.
20: For one, Orlando has been welcoming to the LGBTQ plus community. And Fatima Sadaf Saeed remembers going to a candlelight vigil 10 years ago with a group of Muslim women.
23: For a lot of us, we were like, we want to go, but how will that make people that are there feel if a bunch of Muslims showed up?
20: She says because the shooter claimed allegiance to the Islamic State, Central Florida Muslims were hesitant to come out and grieve with the community.
23: Fear were people giving out flowers, and they turned to us and gave us hugs. And I think everybody needed that.
20: Saeed says she's hosting a prayer gathering Friday at her home to honor the victims and survivors. Linenen says she's never attended a memorial event because it's too painful.
21: I just choose not to go. And maybe one day I will go. Maybe even this year I'll go. Who knows? I could change my mind.
20: The city of Orlando is holding a remembrance ceremony on Friday evening at a church in downtown. The Pulse nightclub was torn down in March, and a memorial is going up in its place next year. For NPR News, I'm Joe Mario Pedersen in Orlando.
3: 444 from 89.3 WFPL. A Louisville hotel that was turned into transitional housing for people experiencing homelessness is on the verge of closing. The Arthur Street Hotel is asking the city for $1 million to keep its doors open beyond June 30th. But even with that money, the hotel's work won't look the same. LPM's Roberto Rodan spoke with co-executive director Susan Bacino about what that means for homeless services in Louisville.
0: The Arthur Street Hotel is specialized in working with folks who are considered chronically homeless. They've been on the streets for years. Some have addiction or mental health needs. How have you all been able to help these folks transition from the streets into permanent housing?
1: The average guest at the Arthur Street Hotel has been on the street for 4 years and has the behavioral health issues that you might imagine someone who has to sleep outside and worry about their daily survival has. And so what we specifically do is work on reconnection with community. If we can offer people a safe door with a hotel room and break down the barriers to getting into shelter to begin with and start to establish trusting relationships, which is why we really focus with a high staff to client ratio, because the folks we serve are in crisis every day.
0: And how many folks have you all helped get from the streets into housing since Arthur Street opened in 2022?
1: 413.
0: When photographer John Cherry and I were there in 2024 producing our series for LPM about the hotel, there were about 70 or 80 guests at any given time. How many are there now, and how have things changed in the last couple of years?
1: Currently, we're at 26. We still have that general capacity as far as rooms. So what has changed is that we haven't done intakes since April. I've had to reduce my case management staff and not replace people who have left. And that then reduces our overall support capacity, so we can't bring people in.
0: And what happens to the folks who are currently at Arthur Street right now who aren't going to move into housing in the next 30 days, a little bit less now? What are some of the challenges that they are going to face that make it harder for them to find a new place to live?
1: We have 6 people right now that I'm aware of that do not have concrete plans for housing. We'll work with other agencies to see what opportunities there are for them, if they are somebody who would be appropriate and would accept going into an emergency shelter. We'll certainly help create that warm handoff. But honestly, I'm guessing that most of them would choose to return to the streets because they don't feel safe in emergency shelters.
0: Is there any way that the Arthur Street Hotel would be able to continue operating in its current form or in some other different form beyond the end of June?
1: We are looking at the possibility of being able to continue to keep our lobby open during the day as a drop-in center. We are looking at the possibility of partnering with different organizations who do have funding for temporary or transitional housing. Hopefully, we'll be able to continue at some capacity and offer supportive services.
0: All of the potential things that you've outlined don't sound like that 2022 to 2024, you know, housing 80 plus people at a time, transitioning over 100 people a year into housing. It seems like that's probably lost in the near term. What do you think that Louisville is losing when that era of Arthur Street comes to an end?
1: Housing is the solution to homelessness. But if I promise you to work with you on getting you into housing and I can't find you and you can't use your voucher in the next 90 days and you can't take a shower and I can't get you to go in the car to look at apartments and the paperwork takes forever to process and inspections may be 3 weeks, all of that takes time. And so if someone continues to live on the street for the 3 or 4 months while they're waiting for this promised housing, they might not get it.
3: LPM's Roberto Rodan with Arthur Street Hotel's Susan Bacino.
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4: 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For Juneteenth, the Millionaire Marketplace will host several local Black-owned businesses and artists at 4th Street Live. There will also be live entertainment and a fashion show. That will be on Friday, June 19th, from 1 to 7 p.m. Black Queer Power Hour's Blackout 3 celebrates Pride and Juneteenth in one night. The event includes house music from DJs across the region on Saturday, June 20th. Tickets are available online, and some of the proceeds go towards Sweet Evening Breeze. The organization provides counseling support and other resources to LGBTQ plus young adults in the area. I'm Giselle Roden in Louisville.
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19: 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I'm Elsa Chang.
6: And I'm Mary Louise Kelly. The World Cup is kicking off, and New York and New Jersey are among the U.S. hosts. More than a million visitors are expected to flock to the area. For many locals, it has a special significance. NPR's Jasmine Garst spent time in the borough of Queens, where soccer is a way of life.
5: This is a Manhattan-bound 7 local.
7: That's the sound of the 7 train, the subway line that runs through Queens and into Manhattan. It's known as the International Express. Every stop is a different immigrant enclave. The line practically starts at Flushing Meadows Park, a sprawling space filled with soccer fields. Coach Guillermo Andrade is watching his team play. He says, here in Queens, soccer is life. And he knows because it saved his. Back in Peru, he was a physical education teacher. 25 years ago, he picked up and came to New York City.

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6: And I'm Melissa Chang. Coming up, just how excited are New York Knicks fans these days?
7: Everyone's talking about them. They're standing together outside of bars, watching on projectors, watching TVs in the back of trucks.
5: We asked the creator of Side Talk about their chats with Knicks fans far and wide. 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
8: Live from NPR News in Culver City, California, I'm Duane Brown. A Minnesota man has pleaded guilty today to killing a state lawmaker and her husband nearly a year ago. As Matt Sepik tells us, he was targeting Democrats during an early morning shooting rampage.
9: Vance Belter admitted killing former Minnesota House Speaker Melissa Hortman and her husband Mark, and shooting and wounding State Senator John Hoffman and his wife Yvette at their homes. A plea deal calls for the 58-year-old to serve two consecutive life sentences plus 40 years. Federal prosecutors agreed not to seek the death penalty.
8: That's Matt Sepik reporting. He changed his plea to guilty just days before the one-year anniversary of that shooting. Stock markets ended a high today, or rather on a high today, after President Trump canceled more strikes against Iran. NPR's Stephen Bisaha tells us the Dow gained more than 900 points, up nearly 2%.
10: Markets mostly shrugged off the morning's announcement from Trump that he was planning more strikes on Iran. What they didn't ignore was Trump's reversal in the afternoon canceling those strikes. Markets then followed a familiar pattern this year, jumping up after the president promised progress toward the end of the war. And futures for crude oil dropped sharply. The Nasdaq was up 2.4% by the end of the day, 640 points. The S&P 500 was up 127 points. Tech and AI stocks also got a breather after sell-offs earlier this week. Chip maker NVIDIA ended the day up more than 2.5%. Stephen Bisaha, NPR News.
8: A supersized World Cup got underway today with heavy favorite Mexico hosting South Africa in Mexico City. The soccer tournament has expanded and is also being hosted by the U.S. and Canada, with 48 teams playing in 16 stadiums or cities. The World Cup matches will be held over the next 39 days, with the U.S. and Canada hosting their first beginning tomorrow. This is NPR News.
3: Live from 89.3 WFPL News in Louisville, I'm Rip Reinhart. A federal grant will help Kentucky power customers save about a dollar a month on a cooling tower project in West Virginia. Curtis Tate has more.
11: Last week, the U.S. Department of Energy awarded $51 million to replace a failing concrete cooling tower at the Mitchell Coal Plant. The plant is jointly owned by Kentucky Power and Wheeling Power. Both are seeking approval from regulators in Kentucky and West Virginia to proceed with the $191 million project. Nicole Kuhn, a regulatory consultant for parent company American Electric Power, told regulators in written testimony that the project will cost Kentucky Power residential customers $3.64 a month. That's $1.14, or about 24% less than they would have paid without the federal award, she told the Kentucky Public Service Commission. A Sierra Club witness testified to the Kentucky Commission last month that Mitchell should be retired and replaced with a cleaner, more efficient, more flexible resource alternative. I'm Curtis Tate in Richmond.
3: Governor Andy Beshear has extended his executive order reducing Kentucky's gas tax by 10 cents a gallon. As Lisa Autry reports, the extension applies to dozens of local governments that asked for extended relief.
12: 33 cities and counties requested the extension of Governor Beshear's May 4th executive order. Beshear took the action in light of the Iran war, which has pushed gasoline prices to $4 a gallon and beyond. Communities that didn't request the extension can expect to see gas and diesel prices rise by 10 cents per gallon starting Thursday. Some of the cities getting the extension through June 30th include Drakesboro, Gamal, London, Louisville, Oak Grove, Owensboro, and Sebree. Beshear said some localities could have opted out because of a recent legislative hearing where lawmakers argued the 10-cent reduction saves the average Kentucky driver only about $5 a month and drains the state road fund by more than $26 million each month. Critics argue the move by the governor was a political calculation, but Beshear says every dollar counts and the state will make up for any financial hit. I'm Lisa Autry in Bowling Green.
3: The Fayette County Board of Education placed Superintendent Demetrius Liggins on paid administrative leave during a special board meeting called on Wednesday. The meeting comes after months of news of financial mismanagement at the school district and a request from Liggins to discuss a separation agreement. This is 89.3 WFPL News. Increasing clouds tonight, chance of rain late. 89 degrees now, it's 5:35.
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4: This is All Things Considered from NPR News. I'm Elsa Chang in Culver City, California.
5: And I'm Mary Louise Kelly in Washington. President Trump has named Jay Clayton to serve as the next Director of National Intelligence. Clayton appears to be an uncontroversial nominee. He currently serves as a federal prosecutor. He previously led the Securities and Exchange Commission. But the president's pick comes too late to avoid some big collateral damage. NPR Congress reporter Eric McDaniel is here in the studio to tell us more. Hi, Eric.
14: Hey.
5: Okay, first, start by telling us a little bit more about Jay Clayton.
14: I mean, more or less, the most important thing people need to know is that he's being received well in the Senate, where he needs 50 votes to be confirmed to be DNI. Republican leader John Thune and top Intel Democrat Mark Warner have both expressed some optimism around the pick. In addition to being a prosecutor and former SEC head, Clayton was an accomplished attorney in the private sector. And while he's been the U.S. attorney in the Southern District of New York, the office has done a couple high-profile things, not least of which is the indictment of former Venezuelan President Nicolas Maduro. And his biggest credential, he's been confirmed by the Senate before and follows up a pick last week by president for an acting DNI, someone else, that went over like a lead balloon in the Capitol.
5: Right. Not least because that pick had no discernible national security credentials.
14: Right. We are talking about Bill Pulte. The president picked him to replace the current Director of National Intelligence, Tulsi Gabbard, on a temporary acting basis. Pulte, for those playing along at home, is best known not for any policy priorities he's advanced as director of the Federal Housing Finance Agency, but instead as a partisan attack dog for the president, as the guy who used mortgage documents to allege that the president's perceived foes, people like Democratic Senator Adam Schiff of California, have committed fraud. Schiff denies wrongdoing. Pulte was also a big cheerleader in Trump's attempt to push out former Fed Chair Jerome Powell.
5: And Congress did not like that.
14: No, Congress didn't like how he used his post at this federal housing agency to go after the president's enemies. In fact, it led Democrats, including huge intelligence community boosters like Connecticut Representative Jim Hines and Mark Warner, to block the attention of this big deal spy tool called FISA 702. This is a tool that's been a pillar of U.S. national intelligence for almost 20 years. Mm-hmm. It allows the government to collect electronic communications of hundreds of thousands of foreign nationals located outside of the U.S. each year. Think calls, texts, emails. And it's going to lapse starting tomorrow, in large part because of how mad Democrats were that Pulte might use the spy agency to attack Trump's foes like he did at the housing agency. The House isn't even expected to be back in Washington to vote on a renewal until the week of June 22nd.
5: Okay, a couple quick questions. One, could Pulte still come in and be acting DNI while we wait and Clayton gets a confirmation vote?
14: President Trump was asked about this just a little earlier today in the Oval Office. He said Pulte would be there, quote, for a short while, but he didn't say how long.
5: Huh. Okay. Now, second, go back for a moment to that surveillance tool, FISA 702, that you mentioned, that is lapsing. But is it still going to lapse? Where does that stand?
14: It is still going to lapse. Both chambers of Congress have left town.
5: Mm-hmm.
14: That's bad in that it shows the president doesn't have a lot of regard for congressional realities right now. He didn't even have to announce Pulte when he did. It was sort of an unforced rake stump. But it's not so scary because FISA can still be used for many months under existing authorization. So unless a lot of telecom companies stop providing these communications, which is unlikely but not impossible, the government will still be able to use it without issue to keep track of big threats to things like the World Cup and America's 250th celebrations.
5: Okay, real quick timeline for Clayton to get a confirmation vote.
14: Next Wednesday at 2 p.m. This was announced almost immediately. I can't imagine he'll have any trouble getting through, but he might face some really tough questions from some senators.
5: NPR's Eric McDaniel. Thanks, Eric.
14: Thank you.
15: All right, New York Knicks fans are probably all over your social media feeds right now because after last night's game, the Knicks are one game away from being crowned NBA champions. Now, this is important because the Knicks have not been to the NBA Finals since 1999, and they have not won a championship since 1973. They've also been, I'm sorry, the laughingstock of the sports world for so many years. So you can imagine how much this moment means to fans right now. And no one is closer to Knicks fandom right now than Trent Simonian. He is the creator of Side Talk, the social media account that does man-on-the-street interviews with Knicks fans after the games. And he joins us now. Welcome, welcome.
7: Thank you. Thank you for having me.
15: So last night's game was probably one of the best moments in recent sports history. Like, the Knicks came back from being 29 points behind to win the game in the very final moments against the San Antonio Spurs. My friends were going insane in New York. I mean, they were flooding my phone. It was actually getting kind of annoying. What was it like for you?
7: It was a roller coaster of emotions in New York. The beginning of the game was kind of sad. It was kind of quiet. They were down 29. People were talking about going home, saying that the Knicks were cursed. They were going to blow it. And slowly but surely, they were coming back. And then, as we all saw with that crazy play by OG Anunoby, the Knicks are back, and the streets were going crazy. It was an amazing night.
15: Okay, you started your social media account during the pandemic. How have the interviews changed over the years, would you say?
7: When we first started the show, it was kind of very basic, you know, question and answer in the park or things like that. And we kind of now just go around and let people say what they want to say. And the energy is just getting crazier and crazier now, especially with all this Knicks fandom. So we love kind of being the voice of New York.
15: Also, what I love about your videos is they show the diversity of New York, the way everyone mixes and mingles with each other in that city. God, I miss it so much. Does it feel like the city is really united right now?
7: Absolutely.
15: Yeah.
7: Everyone's talking about them. They're standing together outside of bars, watching on projectors, watching TVs in the back of trucks. Everyone's excited and united, and I think it's really special.
15: What are you learning about people, about Knicks fans even, as you're making these videos? I'm so curious. Anything?
7: In short, they're crazy, but in the best way possible.
15: Did you really learn that, though, or you knew that?
7: No, I knew that, but it's so interesting to see what kind of creative things they come up with to show how excited they are. You know, they randomly will diss rappers from the opposing city. They'll be burning random jerseys. They'll call out players or celebrities who were just born in those towns. So I really love the creativity that New Yorkers have, especially Knicks fans.
15: You also have a new podcast, right, called We Outside by Side Talk? Yeah?
7: Yes, it's
15: and
7: super fun.
15: It's super fun. I saw you recently had the mayor, Zoran Mamdani, who's a huge Knicks fan. Was there something you learned about Mamdani that you didn't know before that surprised you?
7: Yes, I learned that he is honestly an authentic New Yorker that bikes around more than anyone I've ever seen. There's this rideshare app in New York called City Bike where you can pretty much pick up a bike anywhere you want to go. I personally thought I was cool because I had like 750 rides. He has like 4,000 rides or something.
15: Dang.
7: Ridiculous.
15: Okay.
7: So he really gets around. So
15: that's
7: I think
15: legit.
7: That proves he's really a New Yorker.
15: Okay, so Game 5 of the NBA Finals is on Saturday. If the Knicks win, they will become the NBA champions. Just tell me how you're feeling.
7: I'm feeling excited more than anything. A little nervous for the chaos, but I know that the city officials will have it under control. But actually, I don't know if I know that, but it's going to be really fun.
15: Right, it will be. That was Trent Simonian. He is the creator of Side Talk. Thank you so much, Trent. Good luck to you and to the Knicks.
7: Thank you so much. Go Knicks.
3: 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Louisville officials are proposing new regulations on data centers. They attempt to address the public's biggest concerns around pollution and energy consumption. LPM's Amina Ilahi spoke with reporter Roberta Roldan, who explains what the regulations actually say and the process for getting them into law.
16: To start out, can you take us back to how this whole process started? Why is Louisville trying to update the regulations now?
17: So the city started collecting public feedback last year. The impetus for this was really two things. First, there's been a boom in data center construction nationally as artificial intelligence use has expanded. And secondly, there was this hyperscale data center proposed for an industrial area in West Louisville that ended up getting approval without much of a public process. The reason for that was the city's land development code didn't even contemplate these new massive data center campuses. So in a sense, the city got caught flat-footed there.
16: So is that what rules released this week do? They make changes to the land development code?
17: Yeah, that's exactly right.
16: And can you tell us what Mayor Craig Greenberg's administration wants to achieve?
17: So at a very high level, the proposal would ban any data centers larger than 500,000 square feet from being built anywhere in Jefferson County. And that's significant because that basically includes all of these new hyperscale data centers. For comparison, the one that Poe Companies is building near Shively is 1.6 million square feet, spread across multiple buildings. Because there are changes to the land development code, they also dictate what can be built where. So the smallest standalone data centers would be allowed in some commercial manufacturing and research office parks, but then mid-sized and large data centers would mostly be restricted to industrial areas. There's also special restrictions that all data centers are going to have to meet.
16: And what are those restrictions?
17: It's a pretty long list, so I'll try to hit the highlights. All data centers would have to meet energy efficiency standards. They'd also have to be set back from nearby homes and schools. A big one is that developers will have to disclose all of the individuals and the businesses that have an interest in the data center, including who's going to be the primary user of it. The one thing that we've seen in other parts of the country is a real secrecy around the big tech companies that are actually behind these data centers.
16: Those all seem interesting, but what about the things the public seems most concerned about, like pollution, rising electricity costs, and water consumption?
17: Yeah, the proposed regulations do try to address them to varying degrees. The draft rules say that data center developers would have to provide evidence that shows that the power grid can support their project without negatively impacting ratepayers, you and I. One issue that I see is that it really isn't defined in the rules what counts as evidence, and it appears that city planners will have to take each proposal in isolation. So one project may not raise utility rates, but what about after multiple data centers have been built? There are specific regulations, too, for noise pollution. Basically, any sound at the edge of a property can't exceed the level of a conversation in, like, an office or a restaurant. Water seems to be one of the weaker areas. The rules encourage, but they don't require that developers use systems that conserve water.
16: So these rules aren't final yet. What's going to be the process moving forward from here?
17: Residents can go to the city's website and find the proposed regulations and link to a survey, which will be open until early July. Then city planners will take a look to see if they need to make any revisions. The official process will start when the city sends its proposed regulations to the Planning Commission. They'll take a look and then send them to Metro Council with their own suggestions. Eventually, a majority of council members will have to agree on a set of changes in order for them to become law.
3: And that was LPM's Amina Ilahi speaking with Roberta Roldan about Louisville's proposed data center regulations. 547 from 89.3 WFPL. As All Things Considered continues, Mary Louise Kelly speaks with Pentagon correspondent Tom Bowman and correspondent Kat Lonsdorf about Secretary of Defense Pete Hegseth pulling Pentagon promotions. That's next, and we'll have a look at arts, culture, etc. with Giselle Roden. That's really next.
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18: 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I'm Giselle Roden in Louisville.
3: 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Partly cloudy skies overnight, chance of rain late tonight. Right now, 89 degrees in downtown Louisville, as All Things Considered continues at 5:50.
19: This is All Things Considered from NPR News. I'm Elsa Chang.
20: And I'm Mary Louise Kelly. Getting a promotion at the Pentagon seems to be getting harder under Defense Secretary Pete Hegseth. Over the last several months, Hegseth has personally blocked or delayed the promotions of several officers across the military branches, and a disproportionate number of those officers are women and people of color. The reasons why and how Congress is responding is something I discussed with NPR correspondents Kat Lonsdorf and Tom Bowman on our national security podcast, Sources and Methods. Tom, what's going on?
21: Well, first of all, the 24 officers, their names have been withdrawn from the promotion list. 60% of them are Black or female officers. And they're from all the services, Mary Louise, Navy captains, Air Force and Army colonels, and two Marine one-star generals. So I reached out to Congressman Pat Ryan. He's a New York Democrat who did two combat tours in Iraq, and he's pushing an amendment, and he got a full approval from the Armed Services Committee on a voice vote. And he's basically saying, listen, we want Secretary Hegseth to explain why each officer was withdrawn from these promotion lists. And it's highly unusual for a defense secretary to reach down at that level, the colonel level and the Navy captain level, and withdraw people from the list. And there's no explanation for this.
20: As you go through their bios, Tom, are there red flags? Is there anything you can see that might be the reason?
21: Well, it's funny you mention that, because I have the names

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1: 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That story on the next Morning Edition from NPR News.
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3: The concept of environmental racism seems vague, but a nearly 15-year life expectancy gap between people in West Louisville and those in the East End is about as concrete as it gets. 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
4: Is Nike uncool?
5: You know, I mean, certainly what's cool is a little bit in the eye of the beholder. And not being a particularly cool person myself, I don't want to assert what is and isn't cool for all people.
4: That said, Nike sales have been weak for the last few years and the company's stock is dipping.
5: Their stock price is under $50, which is as low as it's been since 2015.
4: What happened?
5: Apple is not cool. Amazon is not cool. Nike is not cool. Starbucks is not cool. Big brands are not very cool right now.
4: Nike still sells a lot of shoes. Starbucks sells a lot of coffee. Amazon sells a lot of everything. The issue is not, I think I hear you saying, that these companies don't sell.
5: Right.
4: It's that they just aren't cool. Coming up on Today Explained from Vox, when your company loses its riz.
6: Live from NPR News in Culver City, California, I'm Dwayne Brown. After making another U-turn today on his threat to strike Iran for a third night in a row, President Trump says a deal is in the works to end the war with Iran. Speaking from the Oval Office, Trump said this time is different because Iran has taken a pounding, and Trump says they want a deal more than he does.
7: We just made a great settlement of the war with Iran. And we're going to be subject to finalization of documents, which should get done over the next few days. We'll probably have a signing maybe in Europe.
6: Iran has effectively shut down the Strait of Hormuz to commercial traffic for months, causing energy prices to soar around the world. Trump says the strait will be reopened, but Iran's foreign ministry says nothing has been finalized to end the conflict, which began in late February when the U.S. and Israel jointly attacked Iran. Florida's newly redrawn congressional map, creating four more Republican-leaning districts, will remain in place for the midterms. From member station WSUSF, Douglas Soule has the story.
8: The case must first be heard by a lower court, which has already declined to fast-track it. Genesis Robinson heads the Equal Ground Education Fund, one of the advocacy groups suing the state.
9: Our view of this action is still the same. The action taken by the Florida legislature amounts to a partisan power grab in service to Donald Trump.
8: President Trump has pushed GOP-led states to redistrict in a battle for the U.S. House majority. Some Democratic states have changed their maps in response. But in Florida, there are constitutional restrictions against partisan gerrymandering. State leaders say courts will ultimately uphold the map. For NPR News, I'm Douglas Soule in Tallahassee.
6: Stocks rebounded on Wall Street, finishing higher across the board. This is NPR. The U.S. Forest Service has now exceeded its hiring targets for wildland firefighters for the summer fire season. NPR's Kirk Sigler tells us the West is on edge after a very warm dry winter.
10: New numbers provided to NPR by the U.S. Forest Service show the agency has now hired more than 11,500 seasonal firefighters, which is ahead of where Chief Tom Schultz says they need to be. Schultz is warning of a potentially long and smoky summer in the West.
11: So we do have conditions that are alarming, but we are prepared for that.
10: Schultz credits the solid hiring numbers to recent pay raises approved for federal wildland firefighters, but he acknowledges morale is still a big issue after President Trump cut thousands of permanent staff in the last year. Those included experienced veterans who were part of elite incident command teams and so-called red card holders who were trained to deploy to major fires. Kirk Sigler, NPR News, Boise.
6: Well, amid pressure from Congress to name a permanent director of national intelligence to replace Tulsi Gabbard, President Trump has nominated Jay Clayton, the U.S. attorney for the Southern District of New York, He's also a former chairman of the Securities and Exchange Commission. But questions remain over whether Clayton has much more national security experience than Bill Pulte, a federal housing official. Democrats refuse to renew foreign intelligence powers unless Trump dropped Pulte and named a permanent nominee. 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

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They're $1 million from the finish line. 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